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0: Drown Them in the Sea by Nicholas Angel. Read by Robert Menzies. It took about 4 hours to drive home. He tried to figure out what he was going to do on the way. Before he set off, he went by the rural traders to check the price of pine. Afterwards, he spent the rest of the afternoon picking up the oil and groceries Michelle had asked for. An hour before dark, he pulled the ute out onto the main drag, and the town slipped behind him. Soon he was in the bush again, on the narrow little road that was partly surfaced with tar and gravel. The gravel was mined in the Red Ridge country of the desert. Before too long, he saw a road train looming up ahead. When the road trains went through, the dust would powder the trees rouge like old women's cheeks. Bulldust hangs finer than flour, and all those wheels brought it out of the gravel like beating clothes with a stick. It got into your mouth and came up through the air vents and made the dogs cough. He could see it rolling out and fanning into the trees on the road's edge, coming straight for him. He hit it with a sea crashing in his head and the dust in his face. Then he could hardly see and had to slow down. He concentrated on the road for a time and thought of nothing else. Soon the dust settled, and it was clear enough to see miles ahead down the straight road. He knew he ought to concentrate on how he was going to make everything all right, but when he came to the first bend, he was thinking about the little shed full of fishing rods next to his white house. He'd always liked fishing, for its calm. It was the time to attach your troubles to a line and drown them in the sea. He remembered fishing the hole near the southern end of the rabbit fence. The river was sluggish under the shady gums and bugs made ripples downstream from his bob. His bob slapped the water, bob, bob, bob, until he felt a yank. When a fish hit, the bob went right underwater. Then he'd leave the bob still, because underneath it the fish knew where the bait was. Then the bob would start moving off slowly in one direction, and all of a sudden it would disappear, and that was when he hooked it and hauled him up quick onto the bank. Northern drove on down another long, straight section of highway. Then he saw himself in the mirror again. How are you going to work your way out of this, old man? The ute rattled as he thought. Grow more wheat, he told himself. But that was as far as he got. Each time he replayed Rawling's ultimatum, his mind wandered off to thoughts of his house by the sea, and he had to reel himself in to think seriously again. Soon he was visualizing a photo of a cod flinnet caught with a crooked pole made from a stick of cane and a champagne cork dangling a rusted hook. The fish was longer than his arm and was so heavy, Flynn had to hold it up by the gills with both hands. Milvin saw that house by the sea so clearly now that it was real enough for him to ache. That was the only place he wanted to go when he left Arbor. It had to be by the sea, where he could fish. Fishing kept his mind off things. It would stop him wanting to go back to the bush. One day, he would have to leave Arbor, that was for sure. But he would only leave it if Murray was the one taking it over. He loved the place too much for it to be any other way. It had been the home of his father and his grandfather. He missed it after a day away. A good chunk of his heart was in it. Only a custodian with his own blood could take over it. A house by the sea was nothing if Murray didn't get Arbor. He drove on past haystacks of frosted wheat and sloping rows of lucerne and medic, over pressed white clay watercourses and wooden bridges, and past whippy saplings and painted mailboxes made from 24-gallon drums, till he reeled himself in again. I could use a lottery win, Milvin told himself. If ever we could use a lucky draw from Jacko's, it'd be now. A voice in his head laughed at him. Going to Jacko was worse than ringing up the paper and telling them to run a story about how broke you were. Except fewer people found out if it was in the paper. He didn't want everyone to know about it. The first thing he'd have to do was cut expenditure. No more beer and nothing fancy. Murray would have to get a job on someone else's place to pay his way at Ag College. He couldn't pay him for his work on Arbor anymore. Maybe he could ask Flynn's boys to keep an eye out for a job in the Territory. There was always work for stockmen. It was hard work, and there was nowhere for them to go over night time to blow their money. The dogs would have to eat nothing but roo meat. No dog biscuits. He'd have to give them injections for heartworm. And hell, he'd have to work. There'd be no fishing for a while, and he wouldn't taste fish again until he caught one himself. The sun dipped down behind the furthest trees to the start of another long November twilight. He wished he were sitting home right now, because he was tired. Hell, he was tired. He wished he were home with a beer and the evening to enjoy. But he can't just drink beer like that anymore, he reminded himself. It's going to be bread and water. A real pious diet. More pious even than Father Lemon. Father Lemon was the local priest who held sermons in people's homes each week. He liked his grog. Flynn got on well with Father Lemon. They'd been good friends since Flynn's wife had died. Donnie spoke with him a lot too. Milvin wasn't that religious, but got on with him well enough. How are we going to beat the interest, though? Milvin asked himself. He heard Rawlings's voice in his head. Go out and get yourself a stack of wheat, and get another stack of wheat, till you got a great heap of it. Easy, eh? He didn't know how he'd tell Michelle. He worried about it, till he saw a wallaby. He watched it cautiously choose the bush and not the last minute dash in front of the oncoming ute. I'll just have to tell her, he told himself. I'll just say, darling, I know you wanted to get away for Christmas this year, but we'll cut a pine sapling instead. There'll be no fish and no beer neither. No, my darling, because it's the worst it's ever been. Meanwhile, at home, Ruger had run away again, and Michelle was singing out into the dark for him to come eat a piece of the roo Terry had shot. But Ruger was running through trees that had never known an axe, and was too far to hear her. He was running through olive green trees, tough barks and greyed trunks. Swishing grasses opened up for him, and the trees watched him go by. He ran through thick clumps of them in the river block, where they stood with a high, intertwined canopy like lovers stretching out to touch fingertips. Ruger ran with the voice of the dingo singing over all the other breeds, to the rhythm of his running and what he saw. The sky on the leaves coming on silver, the trees and the leaves moving the breeze, hushed moon high over it all. The dingo drowned out the other breeds in him, pushed them out of him, and sent them off home with their tails curling up under their balls. They left him with the silence of the moon. He made no noise, but was seen anyway. He scared a bird and sent it off flapping hard at the darkness. It must have been an owl. Most birds make a squawk, but like to stay put because they cannot see another place to fly to. He scared a wallaby too, and it made one big smack hop with his tail, then lots of quiet hops, as usual. Wallabies put emphasis on the smack hop to warn their mates. Ruger ran on through the tangle and spooked rabbits so they dissolved into holes. He didn't hear them running clean and silent. He was hunting something, always further on. The cornucopia of the bush was waiting ahead somewhere. Further on, he would cut blood onto the most ancient of tables, and the dingo would eat its fill with the other breeds, standing back in respect till he'd finished. Ruger ran on with the rhythm. The sky on the leaves coming on silver, the trees and the leaves moving the breeze, hushed moon high over it all. Milvin had gone over the halfway mark now, but was exhausted. I am awake, he told himself. Occasionally you'd catch a glimpse of a light way off through the trees. Most places were too far in off the road and the scrub too thick for him to see their lights. The scrub grew close to the road and the headlights didn't pierce it. It made the white dividing strips much better to look at. He didn't look though, and reminded himself about the smash if he did. He didn't want to do that again. He couldn't afford another busted ute or another layoff with a busted leg. There's another 2 hours yet, he said to himself, which is all the better because you haven't thought this through. He knew Rawlings was right about needing more wheat. He'd double-crop all the paddocks. He'd even put it in the house paddock, and he'd sell the cattle as soon as the market shifted. Hopefully after Christmas it would shift. Then he could ring Colin and get him to sell the cattle. His mind didn't wander now. He calculated how many acres he could put under wheat. Even with the house paddock, it wouldn't be enough. And he needed 3 years of good wheat crops. He wouldn't get three good crops if he double-cropped for three straight years, though. The soil wouldn't support it. Well, I'll chop all the bloody trees down and plant wheat everywhere instead. But the only trees left were in the river block, and he wouldn't cut them down. It would take far too long. We need more wheat next year, though, he said to himself. We could get a dozer to clear the timber and run it all into cultivation. But he knew it was too expensive to rent a dozer and clear land. We'll need the wheat, though. He was sure of that now. Good wheat crops would save them. Cattle were no good. A summer crop was too risky, but he had plenty of wheat seed. He pressured himself to think how he could get a dozer and clear. You can't, he told himself. You can't even afford a lottery ticket, because you've got to save and it's too expensive for you to go fooling with money you don't have because look where it gets you. But I need a dozer to clear land. You ought to worry more about keeping a clear head and staying awake. But I am awake. It's just because I'm getting hypnotized and because I'm tired. The straight roads and the white dividing stripes were like a pendulum. The long white second slipped by with the tar under the fender. Tick, tick, tick. Just the road and the bush beside it to look at. The stress of seeing Rawlings, the drinking the night before and the long harvest had taken it right out of him. And there was still an hour of straight roads to go. He put some music on, and it was the scratchy AM station that played the old songs he never got to like. They reminded him of his grandfather. His grandpa had never cleared out the river block. He used to like all those old trees. It had some pockets of tea tree and brigalow, but mostly it was tall gums and pine. You could get away from a gusty wind in those trees. All of a sudden it made him sad to think of clearing him. All the kakadu birds nested there when they flew down during the spring. Some even came from Papua New Guinea. He remembered showing them to Michelle and hearing the magpie geese and the whistlers fly over to roost in the evenings. You could set your watch to those ducks. He knew his grandfather had cut plenty of scrub and would understand if he cleared these trees. But his grandfather had loved it along the river there. I cursed the scrub, he used to say. The stuff took forever to chop out and it sprang up just as quickly. I hated the trees from the first chip I split, and that means I hated them for 2 decades because that's how long it took to cut the roads, the front paddock and the fence lines. But it grows around you and over you, and after a while you realise you can't cut it all. So you leave it. Besides, it shades you when you fish. It's the way of things. That's why I left trees all along the river. Milvin liked those old trees too. They'd never known an axe. It was pure country. When he walked among them, he knew that was how the country must have been thousands of years ago. He stopped himself being sentimental. The way of things has changed, he told himself. The pine that grew in there would fetch a good price. It was a way of combating the interest, which is what he had to do. He wished there was another way to do it, though. Just the pine, because it's the worst it's ever been. He said aloud. He caught a glimpse of his face staring haggardly back at him from the mirror. Just then some roos hopped onto the road out in front of him, and he had to time it with the brake to make sure he missed them. They liked to sit on the tar because it held warmth after sundown, and they could nibble at the green pluck in the road ditches. They got dumb when they saw the lights. He didn't want to hit a roo. He saw the lead go across and then the others went bounding over as one continuous mass, 5 or 6 of them. As usual, he timed it for the last ones he hadn't seen. They came and he missed them by a couple of lengths. God, he was tired. The road grew narrow and straight and brigalow pushed closer to it. The headlights glared off the dull olive-green leaves and bounced back full of yellow eyes. Occasionally, a big gum would lean right over the road itself. Milvin saw the low new moon through the top of the dash. It fluttered through the big gums and cut a scythe over the brigalow. It was smudged from a light atmosphere drawn over from the east. The ute crested over a sandy hill. He decided he'd cut all the pine. The moon hovered and seemed to fly with the ute. It was there when he got off the asphalt onto the dirt road, and it was there when he went past Satang. "I'll take the pine, and that way most of the trees stay. Grandpa would have cut more if he knew Dad needed it, and I'll cut pine because Murray needs it." Then he went over the last cattle grid. "I'll take the pine and double crop wheat." He parked the ute under the peppercorn tree, walked inside, and went to bed. He would get to the White House by the sea one day. Rawlings hadn't stopped that just yet. "I tell you, the pine is the only way," said Milvin the next morning. Michelle looked up from the bank papers. Milvin had been poring over the accounts in Sparrows and had barely spoken a word. "If I take the pine, plant a good summer crop, and then get a decent wheat crop next year, we'll hold on for a while." Michelle nodded, but she had a scowl on her face. "How do they expect us to make money all of a sudden?" she asked angrily and pushed the agreements away from her. "They give you enough rope to hang yourself," she said. "5 years they've been saying, we'll help you through, we'll help you through. All along they made sure that we'd default later on." Milvin rearranged the bank documents in a pile. "Donnie and Flynn will help," he said, "and we'll go back to living like we did after the sheep died." "That fat bastard," said Michelle, ignoring him. "I don't know how he lives with himself." "We'll only have to do it till we get a grip on things," continued Milvin. "We'll kill our own meat. You and Terry can get a veggie patch growing again. We've got the chooks, and some things we'll have to go without." Michelle suddenly realised what Milvin was saying. There'd be no fresh fruit, fish, or new clothes. She'd have to darn all the socks, and there'd be no brandy. She thought of Rawlings again and swore. "You fucking asshole!" Just then, the dogs went off. The cacophony sounded from down the drive and broke the mid-morning calm. Murray yelled from outside. "Mail!" He was finishing his assignments at a table on the veranda. Milvin closed his accounts book and went outside to meet Keithy in the spinning dust. His truck was still hissing and a slow click came from under the windscreen. It had a long tray of hardwood slats piled up with new boxes, sheep dip, drums of oil, some slabs of beer, and a few big gas cylinders. Keithy had been doing the mail run for 28 years. Everybody knew him, and he always had a joke. He dropped in to have tea with all the ladies, and none of the men ever worried because, besides the fact that he was married and a good fella, he was also just about the ugliest poor bugger ever born. "Howdy doody," he said through gapped and broken teeth. He clapped dust from his old felt hat, then adjusted it on his head so the earmark in the felt faced them. "What do you know?" asked Milvin. They talked for a while about the cricket tests and the storm supposedly coming down from the Highlands before they went over to the shed. They unloaded the steel fence posts and battens Milvin had ordered months ago, then sat there looking at the peppercorns, slugging on water and wiping at their sweat. Keithy was looking back towards the house. "You ought to chop that bloody thing out," he said. Milvin looked over at the old box tree in front of his bedroom window. "That's dead wood. That'll fall and get somebody killed," Keithy went on. He talked at 100 miles an hour. "I've seen it happen too. You ought to chop it out. Remember old Argyle got half his teeth knocked out and broke a collarbone from that one little branch?" "Yeah, I suppose it is getting a bit old," said Milvin. "Old? The bloody thing's dead." He spat on the ground and looked at Milvin, shaking his head. "Go and tell your mum to put the kettle on and get me a cup of tea whilst I cut that bloody thing out," he said to Murray, who'd just arrived. Murray walked off with his big heavy bandage, wobbling his head from left to right. "What the hell happened to him?" "Cleaned up by a steer. Oh." Milvin looked over at the tree. It had his initials engraved into it from God only knows when. He always liked looking into its branches when he was in bed. It was what he woke up to. "You want me to chop it down for you?" Milvin kicked the ground. "Nah, not really. I've got McArdle's axe on the back. He sent it in to get a new handle. Said it's seen more wood than a tidy beaver. Why don't you chop it out?" "I don't know," said Milvin, honestly. Why not? That's a dangerous lump of wood you got yourself. If I were a big bird, I wouldn't even roost in it. Oh, you go on. Nah, true, he said, smiling. It stinks dangerous to high heaven. Stinks worse than crocodile shit. Just then, out came Michelle, walking fast and smiling from ear to ear. She liked Keithy, and Murray had told her he wanted to cut the old box down. God bless you, Keithy, she said. He whistled at her. She went up to him and gave him a kiss on the cheek. They laughed at each other. Milvin didn't laugh. He looked at the ground. I've been trying to get him to cut that ugly thing out for years, she said. Look at the awful thing sticking out on an angle. They all looked over at it. It was big, heavy, and black-looking, with only a few old clumps of long leaves way up the top. The low limbs were grey and had hollowed out. It looked nearly dead all right. Milvin looked back first at his wife's excited face, and then at Keithy skipping back and forth on his toes. I'll chop it out for you, said Keithy, slapping him on the back. That way it's not you who did it, see? Milvin nodded. I suppose it is dangerous. You want to go into Grandpa's block and hack it to pieces, and you're worried about this old thing? Michelle shook her head in disbelief. This isn't worth money now, is it? Said Milvin. But it's ugly. You see, said Keithy. And I get to test out McArdle's axe. I've been thinking about how to do it all morning, he said, laughing. Milvin was still looking at the old tree. I broke my arm falling out of that damn tree once. The bloody thing, yelled Keithy from inside the cab of his truck. Then he laughed to himself. Michelle wandered over to Milvin and said he might want to hook up the gas cylinder now that it was delivered. He went and got a spanner and then had to shimmy under the house on his back to reach at the plugs to screw them in backwards and make them tight. He heard the big crash as he finished with the gas plugs. He went out to Keithy and saw the tree lying there and the stump all wet, chewy and rough. Bit of life in her after all, said Keithy, rubbing sweat onto the edge. But hell, that's no tomahawk. Milvin smiled and started walking away. Go in and have a cup of tea, he yelled over his shoulder. I'll see you in a minute. Where are you off to? I've got to let a horse out for a run. I'll be with you in a sec. Righto, mate, yelled Keithy. Milvin made it almost to the stable, and the loosened chaff stink was upon him when Keithy started splitting out the hollow trunk. When Milvin got back from the stables, he saw it had been split clean in half. The thin leafy branches had been cut off and stacked in a pile under his window. Swinging McArdle's axe must have taken it out of Keithy, because he stayed for some time drinking tea with Michelle. Milvin opened and shut his account book as he listened to them talk about the races. You know the Rogerson fellas pretty well, interrupted Milvin, finally. The Rogerson logging crew was based in the same dingy little town as the post office and was the only company anyone ever used to log their pine. They were the only loggers in the shire. Oh, yeah. Jimmy's me brother-in-law. Do you want to cut all the bloody trees down now, eh? Got a taste for it? He was laughing in between talking and looking sharply first at Michelle and then Milvin. I thought you had the sulks just then when we cut the old girl down, he said. Milvin looked him in the eyes and smiled. I want you to get them Rogerson fellas so we can cut a hell of a lot more. Keithy was serious all of a sudden. Oh, I suppose I could ring up later this arvo, he said tentatively, and see what they're up to. That'd be good. Yeah, no worries. But you know what the bastards are like. She'll be right. They're a pack of idiots, he continued. The old bloke's as mad as a meat axe. He won't come, though, will he? The boys aren't any better. Keithy tippled at his tea slowly, and Michelle refilled his cup. Milvin sniffed. I don't care. As long as they're willing to cut and haul pine out of a river block full of it. The sooner they start, the better. Soon afterwards, he left them. He had to check on water and needed the rest of the day to fence off a grass paddock for his heavy bullocks. He loaded up some of the new steel posts Keithy had brought, cut some wire, took the strainers and pliers, and then drove off. Old man Rogerson himself called that night and said he'd send out a crew the next day. Two of them were his sons, whom Milvin was extra lucky to be getting. The rest were blokes who worked old school and who could skin a f***ing cat any way you want. Be that as it may, the crew didn't show the next day, and Milvin wasted nearly the whole day waiting for them. 3 days later, they set the dogs off when their rig finally rolled over the grid. The dogs barked and barked, and some harsh voices yelled at them. Milvin didn't need to see the truck to know it was them. The dogs kept barking till Milvin came out of the house and told them off. The loggers were dirty men. They had tattoos on their legs and necks and had thick beards. They had beer guts and wore singlets and steel-capped boots. They had an old red truck with a long tray that had a little tractor with hydraulic forks on it. There was an enormous yellow dog chained up under the tractor. "G'day," they said and introduced themselves. Milvin shook their hands. "What news from the great capital?" he asked them. They laughed at the old country piss take. "What do you want us to cut?" asked the one who'd made the introductions. "Pine." "Just pine?" "It's worth money, isn't it?" "What does it matter? Our wage is still the same," he said it bitterly. "Just pine if it's worth good money," said Milvin. "Now, let me tell you blokes a few things about where you're working." "The pine on Arbor," he began, "is found in country along the river. You'll come across sheep and cattle." Immediately he lost their eye contact. "That are in paddocks you'll have to drive through." They listened with only half an ear and made jokes amongst themselves as he explained how old the pine was. Milvin then drew a map for them in the dirt to show them where to go. "There are cattle in those two paddocks as well," he said, pointing with his boot. They looked at him and then looked back at the dirt map. "You'd better shut the gates," said Milvin finally. They nodded. One of them smirked. "Bit hard for some people, is it?" "Yep, some people," said Milvin in a light, friendly voice. "We'll shut your gates, mate. Don't you worry about us." Milvin didn't say anything but looked up at their dog. "You blokes got any guns?" The one who had spoken first stepped up. "Guns?" he asked quizzically. "We're not going to shoot your trees down." "That dog looks like a hunting dog." "Mate, don't worry about us." "I'm not." "Who said we had any guns?" "Nobody." "Well, he's Mick's dog." "How are you, Mick?" asked Milvin. Mick didn't say anything. The other one kept talking.
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3: The pressure that we all face comes from myriads of places. Sometimes the pressure and the stress comes from an unrealistic expectations that we place. Sometimes the stress and the pressure just comes from the fast-paced life that we seem to be living in this society, or because we overcommit ourselves. When that happens, and we get overstressed or pressured in life, you discover one thing begins to take place, and that is the priorities in life becomes out of kilter. Our priorities get mixed up. And therefore, the very concept of waiting upon the Lord for wisdom from above is so alien. I know some of the young people listening to me and said, yeah, what is that waiting business? I mean, you know, that's just an alien concept for them. We don't wait much. We do everything fast, and we do everything instantaneously. We are so afraid that we're going to miss out on something that might bring us fulfillment. And so we go after it, and we end up not finding it. We try to seize and squeeze every moment. Yes. One of the major reasons why people live frustrated lives is because we are chugging out ahead of God. We're forever chugging ahead of God instead of waiting behind Him and allow Him to pull us along. In fact, that's what James is saying here in verse 13. James chapter 3, verse 13. Turn to it with me, please, as we continue in this series of evidence of faith. He said, who is wise and understanding among you? Let him show it by his good life, by deeds done in humility that comes from wisdom, not seeking and not waiting and not applying God's wisdom in every situation in life, not just daily, but in every situation in life. Living by godly wisdom, not worldly wisdom, is the seventh evidence of faith. First of all, James tells us about the cause of stress. And he said the cause of stress is aretheia. Aretheia. That is an important word. That's why I gave you the word itself. It is a central word. It's an important word. E-R-I-T-H-E-I-A. Aretheia. Now, some of your Bibles, it says selfish ambition. But it really, originally, it did not mean that. It came to mean that now, but originally, it was not a word that has negative connotation. It was a positive word. It meant somebody paid for hire. Somebody paid for work. But then later on, as people began to see work only as what they can get out of it, not their gift to it, it became known as selfish ambitions. When work becomes only what you can get out of it, not what you put into it, that's selfish ambitions. And today, selfish ambition has become the highest form of idolatry in our culture. It's what I can grab out of my job. It's what I can grab out of relationships. It's what I can grab of every opportunity. When I and what I can get becomes the center, false wisdom, worldly wisdom, wisdom that is not from God, sets in. What are the symptoms of false wisdom? Well, here they are. Verses 14, it says, bitter envy, self-centered desires. Verse 16, when bitter envy and self-centered desires sets in, disorder and chaos and stress and impaired judgment become the norm. Question, why does James call this worldly wisdom satanic? Why does he call it satanic wisdom? Because Satan is the author of it. The way you know it is it focuses not only on self, but it also focuses only on this life. It has no room for eternity. It doesn't give eternity too much thought. It cares only for the here and now. It tells you that you are in control of your destiny. It tells you that you are your own God. And because of that lie comes out of the pit of hell, when it sets in, it causes depression. Another question. Are the believers in Jesus Christ susceptible to this worldly wisdom?
7: Yes.
3: Absolutely true. I don't only fight worldly wisdom once a day, several times a day. You and I are tempted by this satanic wisdom every single day, in business, in relationships, in everything we do. But the only solution for that false wisdom, that satanic wisdom, that worldly wisdom is what? Godly wisdom. You replace it with godly wisdom. Let me give you an example of how satanic wisdom or worldly wisdom, when it sits in, it creates deep bitterness that only heavenly wisdom, God's wisdom, can replace when it takes place. True story. It was a very famous British playwright by the name of Frederick Lonsdale. And one day, it was a New Year's Eve, Lonsdale was at his private club. It's a Garrick Club in London. Some of you may know what I'm talking about. And there was another fellow playwright, and his name was Sir Edward Seymour Hicks. While they're celebrating this New Year's Eve, Hicks walked up to Lonsdale, and he pointed to a man on the other side of the room where the party was taking place, a fellow member of the club. And Hicks said to Lonsdale, he said, "You know, old chap, this is a close of an old year and the beginning of a new year. Why don't you just go to this man across the room and patch up your past differences? Why don't you just go over now and wish him a happy new year?" Well, to Hicks's surprise, Lonsdale walks up to the guy with whom was feuding. He taps him on the back of his shoulder, and he says, "Happy New Year, but only one." You see, bitter envy produces deadly poison of resentment, and we practice satanic wisdom. Hear me right on this one. This bitter envy caused Satan to be thrown out of heaven. This satanic wisdom, this bitter envy, caused Cain to kill his brother Abel. This satanic wisdom, this bitter envy, caused Joseph's brother to sell Joseph into slavery. This bitter envy caused Korah and thousands of others to rebel against Moses' leadership, and the ground opened up and swallowed them all. Bitter envy caused selfish ambition, and selfish ambition clouds your judgment. Selfish ambition says, "My way or the highway." Selfish ambition causes us to scheme and plot and maneuver and manipulate. Selfish ambition wrecked homes. Selfish ambition wrecked many a church. Selfish ambition twists the very meaning of love that the scripture talks about, of being selfless and self-giving, and makes it to be selfish. James said, this type of wisdom is earthly. Why? Because it's produced by the world system. This satanic wisdom is unspiritual because it does not come from the Holy Spirit. This wisdom is demonic because its author is Satan himself. And yet the sad part is that there are ministries and there are churches that are operating by worldly wisdom. Work out their plan. I said, bless our plan, God. Never wait upon the Lord to hear and listen. The Bible shows us the negative side of worldly wisdom. Then it comes in to tell us about godly wisdom. The godly wisdom, what it looks like. Here's verses 17 and 18. And having illustrated what worldly wisdom looked like in the life of this playwright, I want to begin by illustrating to you a real live example of godly wisdom. There's a couple who live in Little Rock, Arkansas. Last name is Long, L-O-N-G. Mr. and Mrs. Long have both had their careers spent more than 20 plus years, 3 or 4 or 5 years each, in the armed forces, in the United States Armed Forces. They served our country so faithfully. And therefore, it was not a surprise when their 20-year-old son was trying to focus on his career, he signed up and enrolled in the U.S. Army. And he put on the Army uniform. And his first job, first task, was to be a recruiting officer. And he was assigned in the recruiting office of the U.S. Army in Little Rock, Arkansas. One morning, he was standing outside the recruiting office wearing the U.S. military uniform when a terrorist drove up, did not know him from Adam, but just because he's wearing the U.S. uniform, military uniform, shot him and killed him. Fast forward a few months later, it was on the news. I get a letter from Mrs. Long in Little Rock, Arkansas, and enclosed with the letter, a generous check for leading the way. Now I want to read it to you. I am the mother of the young soldier, Private William Andrew Long, killed in Little Rock, Arkansas, in front of the recruiting station by an Islamic terrorist. I can think of no better way to honor God than to use part of the money left to us by our son to reach the unsaved Muslim people. Now, beloved, listen to me. That is godly wisdom. That is not a natural wisdom. That is not worldly wisdom. Here they are, grieving deeply for the loss of their son, grief-stricken, pained, and hurt. And yet, this couple who operated on godly wisdom wanted to be sure that the very people who killed her son, their son, hear the gospel message of the love of Jesus Christ. That's why James said, godly wisdom comes from above. In the Hebrew language, when they say anything comes from above, meaning come from God, anything comes from below comes from the devil. It's just the way the Hebrew people speak. Later on, James says, every good gift comes from above. Godly wisdom is the kind of wisdom that comes from the very heart of God, who is all wise. All wise to make no mistakes. All wise that has your best interest at heart, even when you can't see it. All wise and his perfect will operates for the good. And then James goes on to give us 8 characteristics of that godly wisdom. Underline them in your Bible, verses 17 and 18. First, it is pure. Second, it is peaceable or peace-loving. Thirdly, it is gentle. Fourthly, it is open to reason. 5, it is full of mercy. 6, it has good fruit. 7, it is impartial. And 8, it is sincere. Let me give you a short summary of each of these very quickly. What's pure mean? He's talking about the purity of motives. Because only God can judge motives. We judge action, but he's the only one who judges motives. This purity is the purity of the inner experience, not the outward expression. This purity is seen only and examined only by God himself. While God is concerned about action, but he's far more concerned about what's inside of us, the inside purity, because he knows that the action will follow. And I don't know about you, that gives me peace. That comforts me. It really does. Because even when people misjudge you and misjudge your motives and question your motives and they don't know and they falsely accuse you, you can look up to heaven and say, Lord, I am so thankful that you know the purity of my motive. It is possible to do the right thing, to say the right words. It is possible to give the right impression. It is possible to go through the right motions with impure hearts. And if the heart is impure, activities are tainted. Secondly, it's peaceable. When the heart is pure, you are at peace. You are at peace with God, and you are at peace with yourself. And actually, you're also at peace with others, even if they're not at peace with you. When we deal with evil people and fallen people and sinful people and falsely accuse us, we still experience that inner peace. False peace loves to sweep sin under the carpet. False peace rationalizes sin and calls it grace. That's false peace. False peace focuses on the outward display. Look at me, boys. But their lives on the inside is in turmoil. It's a strife from within. And only God knows that. Thirdly, it's gentle. What does it mean? We all roll down and become doormats? Absolutely not. That's not what it means. It means that you have strength, that you do have power, but you got them under control. That when you have it in your hand to hurt somebody, you don't do it. That's the power. You are filled with compassion, but never, never, never compromise your conviction, the truth. Fourthly, it's open to reason. God's wisdom expresses itself this way. Just listen to me. Look, I am not stubborn, but I have strong conviction. I am not unreasonable, but I have high standards. I am not argumentative, but I stand for the truth. You see, that is godly wisdom. And that's what reasonable means. Being reasonable means that I'm willing to listen. I really am. I'm willing to learn. I learn from even godless people. I learn. But never cave into the pressure to compromise. Number five, full of mercy. The word here used actually has a double meaning. Forgiving those who wronged us, but then be willing in our hearts when the time comes and they need our help, we'll give it to them. That's mercy. Mercy is contrary to human nature. Number six, full of fruit. What is this fruit is all about? Love, peace, joy. And that cannot be manufactured. I can't say, well, if I do these things, I will get the fruit of the Spirit. Doesn't work that way. You cannot manufacture the fruit of the Spirit. They grow from the inside out like a plant, like a tree. A small plant grows up to be a big tree. And it only happens to those who are indwelt by the Holy Spirit, who are seeking His wisdom day in and day out, moment by moment. Number seven, impartial. God shows no favoritism. And those who receive wisdom from God, who constantly seek wisdom and apply it in their lives, they too are not going to show favoritism. Worldly wisdom will make a person like a chameleon. You know, he's one thing here, another thing there, and you don't know where they stand. Worldly wisdom will make a person be what he is not or what she's not. Worldly wisdom puts a mask on. Worldly wisdom want to please people so that what people think of me is the most important thing in the world. Worldly wisdom will be like the old commercial, image is everything. You know what I'm talking about? Worldly wisdom is inauthentic. Number eight, sincerity. What does it mean? It means whole, complete, united, all one unit. And that's why the psalmist cries out to God and he says, oh Lord, unite my heart in the fear of thee. What does that mean? Can you have a divided heart? You better believe it. There are people going in so many directions these days, and they think a pill is going to help them. They cry with the psalmist, unite my heart, unite my mind, unite my will, that everything in me is ready to fear you, obey you, walk by your wisdom. In fact, you find in the scripture that this unity, the unity of the heart and the personal unity and the unity in the family and the unity in the church, there is a unique blessing both in the Old Testament and in the New Testament. But I haven't come to the most important question that I'm sure some of you are asking. Okay, you told us about worldly wisdom. You told us about godly wisdom. How and where can I get this godly wisdom? I'm glad you asked. I'm going to go back to the very first message. James 1:5. James 1:5 tells us how to get this godly wisdom. In fact, you know what he says? I'll give you the bottom line. I'm going to read the verse. Bottom line, he says, it's yours for the asking. Isn't it amazing that you know that you can get it for the asking, but we don't ask for it? Listen to what he said. James 1:5. If any of you lacks wisdom, you should ask God, who gives liberally or generously to all without finding fault, and it will be given to him. Would you pledge with me, beginning today, that you will seek that wisdom not just once a day, but every time you confront a situation, every time, several times a day? Give me your wisdom, Lord. You promised in your word that if you lack it and ask for it, you'll give it to me. And as you receive it day by day, moment by moment, you're going to wake up one day and say, I am operating by God's wisdom.
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1: Romy Hall is 29, a single mother, and about to begin two life sentences for killing her stalker. 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